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6: 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Missouri State University President Biff Williams weighs in on a variety of topics each month on engaging the community. 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
4: 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I'm Jimmy Ray. 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
1: Reason other than being alone in front of a club. 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
1: Mostly sunny to partly sunny today. Slight chance of rain and storms this afternoon. Highs in the mid-80s. Mostly cloudy tonight. Humid lows in the upper 60s. Partly sunny tomorrow. 50% chance of rain in the morning and afternoon. Highs in the lower 80s. Another chance for rain Saturday night. Lows in the upper 60s. Thunderstorms are expected Sunday and Sunday night. It could be a rainy day. Highs in the lower 80s.

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1: 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Local and regional reporting coming up at 6:31, including reporting on Springfield's State of the City address. It was delivered yesterday. Up next, more from NPR News.

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1: 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Stay with us. Later this hour, NPR reports on a poll of teachers on how they're feeling about AI in the classroom. Next hour at 7:04, local reporting on an AI workshop for rural educators here in the Ozarks.

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I'm Chris Drew for Ozarks Public Radio. We're bringing you Morning Edition this Friday, June 5th, broadcasting from the campus of Missouri State University. We have local and regional news at 7:04 and 7:31 this hour. We'll hear about an AI workshop for rural educators in the Ozarks. 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

0: Good morning. How much distance has really opened between President Trump and his party? Some of his recent actions have dismayed Republicans in Congress, though many still find it hard to vote against him. It's Morning Edition from NPR News. John Bolton reached a plea agreement with prosecutors. I'm Michelle Martin.
1: And I'm Steve Inskeep. President Trump's former national security advisor and longtime critic was accused of mishandling classified information. So what are the terms now? Also, why are Albanians protesting the building of a luxury resort backed by Trump's son-in-law? And Michigan parents push back against vaccine exemption rules. It's Friday, June 5th. This day in 2002, Elizabeth Smart, then 14 years old, was abducted and later found and rescued safely. The news is next.
0: Live from NPR News in Washington, I'm Corva Coleman. The Senate has passed a huge measure that will fund federal immigration efforts for 3 years. It's worth about $70 billion. The Senate debate lasted about 18 hours, and in the end, it was a near party-line vote. Democrats tried to add an amendment that would block one of President Trump's priorities. That's to create a nearly $2 billion fund to pay people who claim they were targeted by the federal government. But NPR's Barbara Sprunt says that amendment failed.
2: There was bipartisan pushback at that anti-weaponization fund. The acting attorney general said it's not going to move forward, which seemed to satisfy senators. But then the president told reporters he didn't actually know if it was scrapped or not. And he said that knowing that there are these Republican senators who are uncomfortable with the idea. So this moment for congressional Republicans is about passing this priority after all this time. But it's also a moment where there's this increasing tension and conflict with the White House. And I don't think that's stopping anytime soon.
0: NPR's Barbara Sprunt reporting. Just a week after a Russian drone crashed into an apartment building in eastern Romania, an armed drone exploded in a Romanian port. Terry Schultz says there were no injuries or major damage.
3: The Romanian Defense Ministry says the naval drone self-detonated mid-morning after being detected earlier by authorities who closed off the area in the civilian port of Constanta. While Romanian officials have not yet revealed whether the drone was Russian or Ukrainian, they did confirm it was not one of their own and described it as being of the type used in the war in Ukraine. Romanian President Nicolae Dan was on his way to a European Union summit when the incident occurred, and he wrote on X that, quote, such particularly serious situations are the direct consequences of the war of aggression unleashed by Russia against Ukraine. EU Commission President Ursula von der Leyen echoed that, expressing solidarity with Romania and saying Europe urgently needs more anti-drone capabilities. For NPR News, I'm Terry Schultz in Brussels.
0: In the U.S., rising mortgage rates are dragging down the spring home buying season. According to the online real estate platform Redfin, new home listings are declining. NPR's Stephen Bisaha reports sellers are taking their homes off the market.
4: It was expected to be a strong home buying season. Average interest rates for a 30-year fixed mortgage dropped below 6% in February, the first time in 3.5 years. But the war against Iran increased the cost of borrowing, and this week the mortgage rate is about 6.5%. Real estate business Zillow says sales in May were below where they were a year ago, nearly 3%, and the housing recovery is back on pause. Families choosing to stick with renting are seeing the benefits of an apartment construction boom. The retail data company Yardi Matrix reports the average advertised rent was virtually flat compared to a year earlier. Stephen Bisaha, NPR News.
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5: It's 7:04 for KSMU News. I'm Chris Drew. Rural educators are coming together in Springfield today to learn more about how to use AI in schools. The Community Foundation of the Ozarks is hosting the free workshop, AI for Rural Educators, facilitated by Christian Jackson and Nathan Critchett of EDAPT. Critchett says many educators have access to the tools, but they might not know how to use them.
6: And the way we approach this topic is building the thinker or building the brain that can utilize these tools effectively, right? A lot of times we see people getting caught up in specific use cases or they just feel overburdened by so much information coming out at them. We really focus on making it as simple as possible and more just around how to think about using the tools rather than what to do with them.
5: He says AI can be beneficial in the classroom in a number of ways, and he says if they can teach someone to use it responsibly, it can supercharge the learning process. Jackson says a tool from Google called Notebook LMS has been available for free since the start of the last school year for every teacher that uses Google Classroom.
7: There is a real world where every single student has access to a custom and personalized study environment where they're not just being fed answers and the AI is not just giving them the correct answers, but they're actually able to think deeply and learn about a particular subject with the interest that they have, whether it be sports or the culinary or the arts, theater, whatever it might be. They have a custom personalized study environment that's multimodal.
5: They both say there are many potential downsides to using AI in schools, and that's why learning the correct way to implement it is so important. Former quarterback for Missouri State, Jacob Clark, has earned the 2026 Virgil Cheek Award, KSMU's Elizabeth Theater reports.
8: Jacob Clark was announced on June 4th as their recipient of Missouri State's historic Virgil Cheek Award. The award is given annually to Missouri State graduating male student athlete who best demonstrates high qualities in scholarship, character, attendance, leadership, and athletic performance. Clark earned multiple other accolades this past season, such as All-Conference USA Honorable Mention, two-time CUSA Offensive Player of the Week, and he earned Offensive MVP honors in the American Bowl. He earned a graduate certificate in management from Missouri State in December of 2025 after completing his undergrad degree in marketing management back in December of 2025. After completing his undergrad degree in marketing management back in De-

0: President Trump refused to say his now-defunct anti-weaponization fund is gone for good. Our political roundtable takes that up next time here and now.
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2: Good morning, I'm Steve Inskeep. Officials in Australia seized $150,000 worth of contraband. The illegal goods were cockroaches.
3: Ew.
2: Yeah, they're cheap feed for lizards, and somebody was breeding them. They're also an invasive species, you don't say. And on those grounds, police seized the roaches. The haul amounted to 100,000 roaches, some as big as your palm. It's Morning Edition.
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5: It's 7:45 for KSMU News. I'm Chris Drew. In May, the Ozarks lost a treasured storyteller, musician, folklorist, and journalist. Meredith Sisko was known to many KSMU listeners through her monthly show, These Ozarks Hills. KSMU's Michelle Skaliski has more.
6: Today at this time, we would have aired the next episode of These Ozarks Hills. Instead, we remember Meredith Sisko through her past stories, music, and a few of her many friends. Mary Alexander was one of those who shared a special friendship with Sisko. She remembers when they first met after Sisko performed at a Springfield Green County Library branch, and soon after they became fast friends. They even recorded an album together called Front Porch.
7: For this album, Meredith drew some of her narration from her life growing up in Butterfield, Missouri, of the family congregating out on the front porch, sharing stories and songs. We traveled to various places performing front porch, sharing in song and stories. The farthest we went was to Dauphin Island.

0: Alexander recalls a trip she took with her friend to Cisco's hometown of Butterfield to find many of the places in Cisco's early memories gone.
1: But what is still there is a magnificent water tower proclaiming Butterfield. And just beyond it is a very large field showcasing the most beautiful purple flowers. It was a splendid display of beauty and pride. After that, it was off to her family gravesite. She showed me where one day she would rest alongside her parents.
0: Cisco spent 20 years as a journalist for the West Plains Daily Quill and wrote the gardening column Crosspatch, where, according to her obituary, she blended horticultural advice with sharp social commentary. KSMU listeners knew Cisco from these Ozark Hills. In this episode, she talked about the death of a close friend outdoors surrounded by loved ones.
2: Those who were left, standing in the moon's warm glow, waving farewell, knew something else as well. We knew deep in our souls that in that moment, the circle of life and seasons and time, they have all, by that effort, been kept intact. The circle, indeed, remains unbroken. This is Meredith Cisco for these Ozark Hills, celebrating that which does not end, the endless turning.
0: Jennifer Moore, who once worked for KSMU and is now an editor for WGBH in Boston, knew Cisco most of her life. In fact, she was the subject of one of Cisco's These Ozarks Hills episodes as she prepared to leave for her new job on the East Coast. Cisco remembered when she first met Moore, who was a middle schooler in West Plains.
2: Back in the years when I was a journalist, a good 20 years ago and perhaps as much as 30, I happened to be asked to give a talk at a local middle school on Career Day about my job as a journalist. Well, I loved my job and everything about it, and I must have waxed eloquently that day about the honor and ethics and the life of a reporter and things like journalistic integrity and how it's one of the very few jobs actually protected by the Constitution. And I certainly mentioned the sheer joy of getting paid for being irrepressibly nosy, not to mention the thrill of tracking down an elusive story. Or as Linda Ellerbe put it, the challenge of finding out something you're not supposed to know about so you can run and tell everybody. It's a sobering thought that mere words could land so hard as to leave an indelible mark on some young person, and realizing that I had possibly and unintentionally persuaded this one to decide that my career was the very thing they were cut out for.
3: I'd never heard of a journalist before, but Meredith did not hold back. She talked about reporting from a gruesome crime scene. She talked about several dramatic examples and said how it was important and the coolest job in the world. And I was hooked. Over the years, Meredith became a maternal force in my life and always believed in me and never let me forget it, no matter where I went. There are countless traditions for displaying grief and honoring the dead with a send-off, you know, tearing one's clothing or building altars or sending them off into the sea in a flaming ship of glory. But here in the Ozarks, where both Meredith and I have deep roots, we tell stories. We tell stories about our ancestors and our childhoods and the moments and people who taught us and shaped who we have become. And I look forward to telling stories about Meredith because I know she forever shaped mine. So rest easy, dear Meredith, and thank you. Thank you for everything.
0: 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We'll leave you with a song by Meredith Cisco inspired by Mike Smith's show on KSMU, Seldom Heard Music. For KSMU News, I'm Michelle Scott.

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0: 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I'm Michelle Martin.
1: And I'm Steve Inskeep. The congressional Republicans who challenged the president's agenda this week broke with a tradition.
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Welcome to Arts News. I'm Jimmy Ray here with you every Friday morning to talk about people, places, and things to do in the arts world of the Ozarks. This week, a best-selling author comes to town with her new horror novel. And we have a couple of grad students working on a feature film. They'll tell us more about that. And a remembrance of the great Meredith Sisko. That and more coming up next here on Arts News. 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

0: I'm Jimmy Ray. Welcome to Arts News, and a special guest coming to town, best-selling author CJ Lead with her new supernatural horror novel, Headlights. It's coming out on June 9th, and she's going to be meeting with podcaster Anna Dupree over at 4x4 Brewing Company on Thursday, June 11th. You're joining me now via phone. CJ Lead, welcome.
1: Thank you so much. Thanks for having me.
0: Yes, thanks for coming to town and congrats on the new novel, Headlights. Obviously, we don't want spoilers, but just give our folks a little bit of a taste of what they can expect from this new book of yours.
1: People are waking up on the highway in Colorado with no memory of how they got there, many miles from where they started, and naked except for the skin of someone they've allegedly never met hanging over their shoulders. Yeah. And a human hair tied around their tongues, and the very tortured special agent who had been assigned to the case has to now come back to Denver, a place he sort of never wanted to return to, and face a lot about his own past in order to solve the case.
0: Wow, interesting. That's quite the pitch there. Whenever you're coming up with these ideas, I always love to talk to authors about their process because there's just so many different ways that people go about it. And especially nowadays, I mean, even just talking about the actual writing process, whether it's pen to paper, computers, voice to text, all that. But when it comes to a story like this, is this something that just brews in your mind and grows there, or is it something that evolves as the words come out?
1: I would say it's all of the above. And for me, it's all a very hybrid process. So that initial image came to me very quickly, and I always knew it was going to be from like moment one. I thought, okay, this is a supernatural detective story or supernatural thriller. I knew it was going to be very Colorado focused and have a lot to do with Stephen King's The Shining. But in terms of the sort of nitty gritty of it, you know, I mean, it just books evolve. And I worked on this for almost, I don't know if it was 4.5 or 5 years altogether. And
0: wow,
1: a lot went into this book and these characters.
0: So whenever you say it took you 4 or 5 years, is that the kind of thing to where you get a little nugget of it and you get going on it and then it just sits till something else comes, or you're constantly writing, revising, reading, and getting this tweaked to where it needs to be? Or is there large absences where you don't write or think about it?
1: Both. But really for me, sometimes I'll write a higher draft and then think, it's not there yet. And I'll let it sit for a couple of months and then I'll come back to it. And oftentimes I will just completely start over from the beginning, which some people are like, are you insane? But I just think, you know, when it feels right, you know, and there's, you know, we all as horror authors, we all want to put out a book a year and, you know, give our readers something consistently. But I really feel strongly that it's not worth it if it's not, you know, a book worthy of my readers. So that's what's more important.
0: Interesting. Yeah. Is that a solo decision making, or do you have team members, editors, or publishers that are involved in those types of decisions, or is this all on you?
1: They're definitely involved, but they're typically like, no, it's good. Like, let's move forward. And I'm like, no, it's not there yet. You know, they want to put out good work too, but I think it's just artists are so crazy. Speaking for myself.
0: Well, in this horror genre, is this something that you've always been a part of in your writing? You've been in kind of this supernatural and horror genre, or have you done other endeavors?
1: I thought when I was starting out that I was going to be, I always thought I was going to do genre fiction, and I thought I was going to do sci-fi or fantasy or something, or what my very literary writing program was calling magical realism, so they didn't have to call it quite a genre.
2: Yeah.
1: But I don't know. I was handing in stories, and a professor of mine in grad school was like, I think these are horror stories. And I said, no, that's not possible. I don't read that stuff. And he said, maybe you should. Yeah. And I started, and I thought, oh, okay, this is exactly what I want to do.
0: Where did you start? Whenever he said that to you and he said, maybe you should start reading, what was the go-to?
1: Well, you know, I had to start with Stephen King. So yeah. I did Shining and Dr. Sleep and Misery. And to this day, those are three of my favorites of his. I mean, they're just like classics.
2: Yeah.
1: It was magical because horror is a genre that really allows you to like sit with fear and say, how can we understand it better? And how can we understand death and grief and this sort of very
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1: SMU, talking about her writing, and in particular, the new novel coming out on June 9th. It's entitled Headlights, and CJ will be in town here in Springfield at 4x4 Brewing over on Galloway Street, 2811 East Galloway, in partnership with the Springfield Greene County Library. That's going to be on Thursday, June 11th at 7 p.m., in conversation with podcaster and horror superfan Anna Dupree. And CJ, I wanted to ask, you mentioned grad school, you mentioned writing through there, but let's go even farther back on your writing. Where did the writing start for you? Where did you discover you liked to do it? How did it come about? And what were some of those early works when you discovered that you really enjoyed doing this?
2: I stumbled into it very late. In undergrad, as everyone does, did medieval studies. And thought I was going to be a career historian. And my last semester, I ended up taking a writing class. And when I graduated, I found out my professor had sent some of my pages to his editor and agent, and they both reached out and were interested. And I had never like really written anything. And I wrote a book very quickly. It was terrible. I didn't know what I was doing. And I just loved the process, though, of writing it. And I kept thinking about it, and time went on, and I thought, man, I just loved that time in which I was writing that very bad book. And so I thought, maybe this is what I want to do with my life. And I've gotten lucky that it took many years. It took like 7 years of sending books out. And you don't need a grad degree to be a writer, or any degree to be a writer. But I did go back. Took me 3 times of applying before I got in anywhere. And it, you know, it was like this lengthy process that ended up resulting in just the coolest kind of things that could have happened eventually. So I feel very lucky. But that initial book I'd written ended up being my second book out.
1: Okay. How many have you done total now with Headlights?
2: Headlights will be my third. And it feels like a really cool thing to get to celebrate. They're all very different, but they're all very Americana. I live on the road and I love America. And there's also a lot to celebrate. And so I try to kind of include all of that in my books. And they're all very regionally specific. And I don't know, maybe I've got a Missouri book in me one day.
1: Maybe so. And I was going to ask where you were from. Maybe elaborate more living on the road. Is this like a true blue kind of like van lifestyle you got going on? Or when living on the road, what's that mean? And where did you come from growing up?
2: I was born in California, but I grew up in Texas. My family are like, you know, many generational Texans. And I moved to the Northeast in high school, Massachusetts, and then I finished high school in New York City. I stayed in New York City for like 10 years, and then I moved to LA, and I was there for 6 years, and then the fires happened, and I had lived on the road for a year before in my early 20s when I was applying to grad school, and I lived out of a 2-seater Miata, a backpack with 2 outfits, and had like a tent. And it was amazing. I got to know this country in a way that I never had before. I didn't grow up road tripping. My family wasn't really into that. So I just fell in love with the motels and the dive bars and the highways and the back roads and our parks. And I love weird roadside attractions. And so I kind of hit all the states. And then after the fires came in California, we were displaced, and I thought, you know, I think the road is calling again. And now it's been like 15 months. We've done like 40,000 miles, and we keep kind of bopping around and staying in different places where friends and family are, but not in a van. We sort of go and park somewhere and rent a place or stay with someone, and we've got dogs. It's like a whole thing.
1: Sounds fun. You know, traveling's one of those things a lot of people don't ever get to experience. I had a good brief stint of it after high school for a couple of years, and it's just, it opens your whole world and your whole mind and your whole heart up. So this is CJ Lee that we're talking with, folks, here on Arts News KSMU, best-selling author, and a new book out on June 9th. It's called Headlights in the Supernatural.

0: horror novel realm, and her third book, and she'll be passing through Springfield. And that event is happening at 4x4 Brewing Company at 2811 East Galloway. This is in partnership with the Springfield Greene County Library. It'll be a conversation with podcaster Anna Dupree on Thursday, June 11th at 7 p.m. And what can folks expect there? You and Anna are going to dive deep into the horror genre and talk more about the book.
1: Yes, and I should just say, Springfield Greene County Library have been doing such incredible things, not just for horror, but certainly for horror, but for, you know, all book lovers. They're amazing. And it's one of the most beautiful libraries I've ever been to, ever. And Anna has become a great friend of mine through this whole horror community, and actually ended up being an authenticity reader on Headlights because it's got some forensic background in her work history, which is pretty fascinating. So we're going to have a great time. It's kind of Western themed, this tour. We wanted to have these events at breweries and cocktail bars to sort of like make it a bit more of a party. And there's a big dive bar kind of element in my book. So I'm so excited to go to 4x4 and check it out. We're going to have some good outfits. We're going to have a great time. And I know Springfield Greene always puts on the best programming. So I'm really looking forward to it. And we may have some cool little giveaway items for folks, too.
0: Ah, very good. Very good. CJ Lead, author of the new horror novel Headlights, coming to town on June 11th. It's a Thursday night at 4x4 Brewing on Galloway. Starts at 7 p.m. with podcaster Anna Dupree. And is there a website or socials folks should be checking out to keep up with you, CJ?
1: Yes, mostly Instagram is what I use, but I'm on Blue Sky and Threads too, and my handle is Siege the Moment, C-E-E-J. And Macmillan website has my full tour info, but I'm so excited to stop by Springfield and get to meet everyone there. It's going to be a great time.
0: Excellent. Travel safe. We'll see you there Thursday, June 11th at 4x4 Brewing. It's CJ Lead. We'll talk to you soon.
1: Thanks so much.
0: I'm Jimmy Ray. You're listening to Arts News here on KSMU. Welcome.

The Springfield Art Museum has announced the release of a new publication exploring the institution's nearly century-long history. A History of the Springfield Art Museum, written by Curator of Art Sarah Burr. The book traces the museum's development from its founding in 1926 through its role today as a major cultural institution in Southwest Missouri. The book arrives as the museum approaches its 100th anniversary in 2028 and includes historical research, archival photographs, and essays from several contributors connected to the museum and local arts community. Burr says the project began in 2018 as an effort to create a single source documenting the museum's history and the civic leaders who helped shape it, particularly founder Deborah D. Weisel. The publication also features essays by Ozarks Alive writer Caitlin McConnell, former museum educator and New Moon Studios owner Kate Beard, and Springfield Art Museum director Nick Nelson. Nelson said the book not only reflects the museum's first century, but also helps prepare the institution for the future. A History of the Springfield Art Museum retails for $29.95 and is available directly through the museum. The public is also invited to a panel discussion and book signing with the contributors. That's going to be later this year, August 29th at 3:30 p.m. at the Library Center's Hatch Auditorium. An exciting new book, A History of the Springfield Art Museum. And some good news out of NXA, Dr. Allison Fleetwood, director of the NXA High School Theater Program and head of operations at the AETOS Center for the Performing Arts, has received an honorable mention in the 2026 Excellence in Theater Education Award. The national award recognizes K through 12 theater educators across the United States who have made a significant impact on students' lives and demonstrated exceptional leadership in theater education. According to the organizers, thousands of nominations were reviewed through several rounds of judging before finalists were selected by a panel that included representatives from the American Theater Wing, the Broadway League, Carnegie Mellon University, and other theater industry leaders. As part of the recognition, Fleetwood and NXA Public Schools will be featured in the official Tony Awards playbill and on TonyAwards.com ahead of this year's Tony Awards ceremony on June 7th. A big congratulations to Dr. Allison Fleetwood and the NXA Public Schools. 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Showtimes and ticket information at MoxieCinema.com.

And new music out from Madison Gregory, a single called Old Happy, an indie pop track exploring the pressure of modern ambition and the idea that happiness has to be earned through success, income, and status. The song blends atmospheric textures with polished pop production while examining why so many people feel stuck chasing an image of fulfillment that never quite arrives. Gregory describes the track as an invitation to redefine happiness on personal terms rather than through outside expectations. Inspired by artists like the 1975 and Alanis Morissette, the Springfield-based songwriter combines reflective lyrics with cinematic production and a strong pop sensibility. Old Happy is part of Gregory's larger independent project called Season One, which centers on themes of reinvention, resilience, and new discovery during early adulthood. That comes out in July. This single is available now on streaming platforms. More information can be found through Madison Gregory's social media channels or her website, madisongregory.com. And now here it is, the new single from Madison Gregory entitled Old Happy, right here on KSMU Arts News.

0: That was Madison Gregory and her new single, Old Happy, off the upcoming record that you can expect in July. We'll have her in, possibly, to talk more about that record, maybe hear some more music. Till then, you can catch her website, madisongregory.com. Of course, social media as well, Facebook, Instagram, YouTube, Twitter, TikTok, and on Spotify, of course. I'm Jimmy Ray. Welcome to Arts News here on KSMU. And we've been hearing a lot about local film, and that trend continues here with a couple creators, filmmakers, Tristan Up and Sam McPherson. Welcome to the studio.
1: Thank you.
0: Yeah. So, Mr. Mystery, what can you tell our folks without giving too many spoilers away here? Tristan, writer, director, what's it all about?
2: Yeah, so Mr. Mystery is our first feature film. It's a comedy party mystery movie is how we've been selling it. So it's about a college couple going into their last year of college. They get wrapped up into a party throwing a fiasco that's going on. Then they are kind of forced to hire a private investigator named Mr. Mystery to evade expulsion. And Mr. Mystery just kind of adds fuel to the fire. And yeah, it gets very wacky, very silly. but yeah, we're filming right here in Springfield, mostly on campus and surrounding area.
0: Very good. Yeah. And so you guys are in the filmmaking program. Well, tell us about that.
1: Yes, we are in the MFA in dramatic writing program.
0: Okay, there we go.
1: It's about, I think, 6 years old now. I think it started right before the pandemic.
0: Yeah.
1: So it's a terminal degree. And
0: what does that mean?
1: So it's the highest level you can go within screenwriting. So it's like equivalent to a PhD.
0: Oh, wow. Gotcha.
1: Supposed to be.
0: Yeah, I'm not familiar with that.
1: But
0: track.
1: It's a lot of like screenwriting and playwriting. But the thing that's unique about our program is that we get the opportunity to produce our work like we're doing now with Mr. Mystery.
0: I did the electronic arts program.
2: Yes.
0: Yeah. A lot of collaborations going on in there, you know, but this seems like an even more in-depth kind of creative endeavor when it comes to
2: Definitely.
0: Film.
2: Definitely. I also graduated from the electronic arts program for undergrad. Yeah, I did audio studies, and I did a short film for my electronic arts capstone, and that was kind of my first breath into filmmaking. And yeah, I started doing that last year of school. I did the accelerated master's program and got my foot in the door. And yeah, since doing the master's program this past year, we did two more short films. We actually just had one of them premiere last night. But yeah, it's an awesome opportunity to really, if you have the passion to make stuff, the program and our experience really matches that drive with opportunity.
0: Yeah, really getting in there and actually making something, you know, because that's really the only way you can become an artist is continue to make,
2: Absolutely.
0: And it's going to get better and different each time. Very cool. Talking with a couple of filmmakers here, Tristan Up and Sam McPherson, talking about Mr. Mystery, feature film that they're coming out with. And this is kind of the ramping up to it, right? Like the idea is you got to raise funds, you got to get crews together, you know, the story is written, but there's a lot that goes into this. Sam, so your role as associate producer, what do you do exactly and how do you keep the train on the tracks?
1: So I am actually just one of, I think, how many producers do we have on this?
2: Like four total?
1: Yeah, and they're all students of MSU. So my role, I'm actually doing a lot of the like legal papers. So like I get to do type up the cool NDAs and everything.
0: Nice.
1: So I don't really handle as much of the fundraising side. Mm-hmm. But I also reach out to a lot of media outlets like you guys.
0: Yeah.
1: Especially local. That's kind of what our goal was, to get our voice on local media.
0: Yeah, sure.
1: And so that's kind of been my role, is kind of serving as that bridge between the film and places that can spread the word.
0: Sure. And it takes a lot of people to make a film. Anybody who's watched the credits at the end of a film can understand how many people it actually takes. So what's it look like, Tristan, to actually team up and make a feature? And folks, you've mentioned some short films, but a feature is a full-length film, right?
2: Correct. Yeah. Oh, it takes a village for sure. Mm-hmm. I mean, especially this early on, that's kind of what we're slowly starting to realize. We've already expanded our ranks quite a bit jumping into the feature already. But even just this early on, we're realizing just how many people we're going to need to keep adding to our ranks. And that's a huge part of pre-production, is just calling on all types of favors, locations, casting, everything that needs to happen. Typically, you want one person delegated to a specific thing, so it's not just one person taking on every little role.
0: Mm-hmm.
2: But there is a lot of that going on as well. A lot of people sure. doing a lot of things.
0: So you wrote it and you're directing it.
2: Correct.
0: Does the buck stop with you as the director, or everybody can come to you if they have the questions?
2: Yeah, typically, yeah. Mm-hmm. So, yeah, that's how it's been so far and how I imagine it'll continue to be. But I try to be very flexible because I recognize that it's 100% a collaborative medium. And if you can work with people that you know and that you trust, it makes it a lot easier to be collaborative and say, oh, I don't have something super specific in mind for this shot. What do you have? And then if that person has something in mind, it's usually stronger than, you know, my second best idea. So it's important to be open and have an attitude of flexibility with all of it.
0: And so when do we hope that this is going to start shooting? When do y'all hope that it's going to be out? Sam, what's the schedule look like, you think?
1: So we are still in the phase of locking down dates, but we're thinking the first couple weeks of August, right before school starts. And the film actually takes place at the beginning of a college semester. Mm. So it'll kind of be in line with that. Yeah. So I think that the overall atmosphere will just be perfect for it. And kind of going back to It Takes a Village, even in the initial like genesis stages of the project, this script we've been working on in one of our graduate writing classes. Like Tristan has been working on it, but we all workshop it as a cohort. So we've got to kind of see it come to life and like all offer our feedback and advice on it and even read some of the lines. And so to see it from its earliest stages mm-hmm. to now when we're in pre-production, it's really fascinating.
0: Yeah. So when it comes to writing it, Tristan, is this something that where it's just jumping around in your head as a story, or from the get-go you knew it wanted to be a movie, you set right out writing it that way?
2: That's a good question. Honestly, it all just kind of starts with ideas, you know, whether it's a joke, a phrase, a character. I think for this one, I had the idea for the name Mr. Mystery really early on, and I was like, I'm going to need to write a movie for one of the classes we were doing in our master's program. And I think I'd kind of landed on the title before anything else, honestly. I knew I wanted to do something funny and silly,
0: yeah.
2: And Mr. Mystery just fit that, and I was like, all right, what is the character Mr. Mystery? You know, a private investigator, what's he investigating? And then I really wanted to do a party movie as well. And so it just kind of, all these ideas just kind of slowly morphed and came into one.
0: You kind of distill them down little by little and on the page, this is out, revisions, writing. Do you let other people jump in there, read it, talk about it, make suggestions too?
2: Absolutely. Yeah. Like Sam was saying, I worked on this script for our feature writing class, which is a year-long class. So I've brought in to that class as early as like when this was just a log line, when I was deciding between multiple different log lines for what script I was going to write.
0: What's a log line?
2: So a log line would be like the simplest version of the story, like two sentences.
0: Yeah.
2: What is the story going to be?
0: Yeah.
2: And that's what we started with. We started with like 15 log lines. And then we narrowed it down to like 10, and we took it to the next step of outlining. And then just from there, narrowing it down more and more as we expand it more and more. And I was pretty set on Mr. Mystery from the start, so that made it easier.
0: Yeah, so logline, I like that, because as a songwriter, I try to do the same thing. A good song should be able to be said in one sentence. Like, what is the song about, just in one sentence?
2: Mm-hmm.
0: So I'm going to start using that log line.
2: Yeah.
1: And that might also be good to point out is, especially with his background in audio, Tristan composes all of the music for his own films.
0: Oh, wow.
2: That's true.
1: Excellent. So that will be the case for Mr. Mystery as well. And I don't know what you have in mind, but I'm super excited
0: to
1: see it.
0: Because
1: it's a wacky film. It's a wacky script. So the music is going to be awesome.
0: Yeah. So do you do instruments or electronic compositions? What do you do?
2: Mostly electronic compositions.
0: What are you working with, like Ableton or something?
2: Yeah. Logic Pro is what I tend to use. Yeah. I actually started with music. And that's kind of what initially got me into filmmaking, I guess. I didn't see it as filmmaking at the time, but I used to be in a band with my friend. It was very silly, wacky, similar to my films, called JC and the Penis Band. And we would do shows, and I would just direct all of our music videos. They're just filmed on iPhones or iPads, whatever we got our hands on, old camcorders. And that gave me a lot of production experience. But yeah, now it's kind of come full circle, and I'm able to go back to my days of music and create songs that are specific for an emotion, which I found is very freeing as a musical artist, to just come in at the end and be like, what, let's make something that fits this vibe. Yeah. Like that's kind of what all musicians want to do anyways. Yeah. I feel like so.
0: Yeah, the role in music and film is incredible. We have a monthly series with the conductor over at the Symphony Orchestra, and they did a John Williams program. So you really see the connection with his work is obviously famous and intense. But yeah, that emotional control that music can actually take a scene in a certain direction, you know, especially after it's shot and done, how can music exclamate this? You know, how can it really elevate it? So that's very cool. You got all that stuff in your background. Let's talk about fundraising, because this is part of the journey here. A feature film isn't something you just kind of toss together, right?
2: Absolutely.
0: It takes a lot of time. It takes a lot of energy. It takes a lot of cash.
2: Right.
0: So what's the platform you guys are working with? Sam, do you got details on that?
1: We have a GoFundMe, and I think within like the first 12 hours of launching it, we had already raised like...
2: Yeah, like an eighth, I think.
1: Yeah, an eighth of our goal. So it was pretty quick. It was very inspiring to see that. And so we all kind of got the impetus to keep going. Obviously, this is a grassroots type situation. And so we're reaching out to local community leaders, to friends and family, beyond just the GoFundMe, to help out in whatever way they can. Even if it's just like donating a box of pizza.
0: Yes, oh, absolutely.
1: Yeah.
0: Yeah, sure. Sponsorships at every level, you know, is what it's going to take too. So if folks did want to be a part of this, learn more about the project and possibly participate in some of the crowdfunding, where do they need to go?
2: I would say typically our main kind of information hub is our Instagram page, which is Mr. Mystery Movie. I'm sure if you look up on GoFundMe, Mr. Mystery, you'll also find our campaign. You'll see a goofy guy with a mustache and an orange shirt in a video. That's me. And yeah, that video will tell you a little bit more about the project, the campaign. And yeah, our Instagram will continue posting updates whenever we reach new milestones, whenever we're hosting events for fundraising. But yeah, we're trying to get the funds by however we can. So, I mean, yeah, our GoFundMe is a great way to donate just directly to the cause. But if you have other ways to contribute, a business, a location we could film at, something you can contribute to the production, whatever, reach out to us at MrMysteryMovie@gmail.com. And yeah, we want to work with the community. We want to give back and really show our experience in this film with this community, with 417 and Springfield.
0: Nice. So whenever you guys wrap this thing up, it's a long road ahead. You finally get it out. You get some premieres going. What's next? What's ideal for you guys? Is it Hollywood bound?
2: I think my goals, my ambitions, I try to keep them as simple as possible. I want to make the highest quality work that I can at the biggest scale that I can. And right now that means making a graduate project that's a feature film. And a couple years ago, that seemed impossible. So what comes next? I'm not sure. I would love for it to be Hollywood, if that's in my path. But I think no matter what, we're gonna find a way to make projects happen that are the best that we can and the biggest that we can.
0: Yeah, excellent. Sam, any aspirations?
1: Everything he just said. I'm actually a writer first and foremost, so this is kind of my first foray into a production, a major production. And so if it goes well, I'll just kind of be like a dandelion in the wind wherever it takes me. Yeah. But yeah, I think, and you mentioned, you know, this being local, 417 in Springfield, I think that a major goal with this production is to showcase what can be done in Springfield with the resources that we have. Yeah. Because there are so many, as you know, as the arts reporter, there are so many talented people. And there's just such a rich culture here that's often overlooked. Mm-hmm. And I know I'm waxing eloquent right now about it, but I genuinely do think that this film is a good opportunity to exhibit what the Ozarks has to offer, at least in the film,
0: The film side of things. I have been talking with folks. I did not realize how robust the film community was around here, and advocacy on legislative levels to get incentives for folks to be coming and shooting here and including the people in this town and in this state, in this county. And so keeping up the good work with Mr. Mystery here. It's Sam McPherson and Tristan Up. And are you guys from here?
2: Yeah, I'm born and raised in Springfield. Hey. Yeah.
1: I'm from Mountain Grove. It's about an hour east of here, small town.
0: So absolutely.
1: Growing up, we used to come here, drive an hour, and it was the big city to me.
0: Yeah, right.
1: Springfield was the big city. Yeah. It still kind of is to me, so we'll keep that alive.
0: All right. Well, good luck. If folks want to know more about Mr. Mystery, jump on board on any type of support that they can, financial or any other ideas or collaborations you might have. You hit them with the Instagram one more time.
2: Mr. Mystery Movie.
0: Or the same thing with Gmail as well?
2: Correct, yep.
0: All right. And it's a GoFundMe platform out there if you want to donate directly. And gentlemen, keep me in the loop as this production winds down. I'd love to see where it's premiering when it's done, okay?
1: Absolutely.
2: Thank you so much.
0: You betcha.
1: Thank you.
0: I'm Jimmy Ray. You're listening to Arts News here on KSMU.

Springfield drivers and visitors can now make music while traveling Route 66. Visit Springfield recently unveiled a new musical road installation on St. Louis Street near the Queens Gate 66 landmark. As vehicles drive across a specifically engineered rumble strip, the roadway plays the melody of America the Beautiful. According to Visit Springfield, the song was selected as a tribute to Route 66, the American road trip, and the nation's upcoming 250th anniversary. Mark Heckwet, the president and CEO of Visit Springfield, said the goal was to create a unique and memorable experience for visitors traveling through the birthplace of Route 66. The project was developed in partnership with Route 66 Musical Roads LLC and the Springfield Public Works Department. The attraction joins a small number of musical roads installed throughout the United States and is designed as an interactive drive-through experience for travelers along Springfield's historic Route 66 corridor. The official opening celebration took place during the Queens Gate 66 event on May 1st, but the rumble strip exists in the road. Anybody, anytime can go there and align their vehicles, tires with this rumble strip and experience this musical road. Organizers say the ideal speed for the musical rumble strip is 30 miles per hour. As I pulled on to St. Louis from Glenstone, taking my son to camp this morning before work, well, I captured it and here it is for its radio debut right here on Arts News.

0: And an international group of artists was in Joplin this week to help create what organizers say will become the world's largest outdoor collection of 3D street paintings. The World Street Painting Festival returned along West 7th Street in Joplin as 16 artists from around the globe transform pavement into large-scale optical illusion artwork celebrating the 100th anniversary of Route 66. Artists from the United States, Japan, Italy, Mexico, India, Germany, France, Poland, Bosnia and Herzegovina, and the Netherlands participated in this year's event. The immersive murals are inspired by themes connected to the Mother Road, including roadside culture, travel, migration, diners, and open highways. Visitors got to watch the artists work all week long, and the public unveiling will be tomorrow, Saturday, June 6th. Organizers say the finished works are designed to allow visitors to step directly into the art for interactive photos and experiences. The new gallery joins previous installations created during the 2024 and 2025 festivals, helping turn Joplin into a growing destination for public art and Route 66 tourism. More information can be found at worldstreetpainting.com and visitjoplinmo.com. 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Admission is $5, while children 12 and under get in free. Organizers say the event is designed to celebrate local art, music, and small businesses in the heart of Springfield's Pickwick District. More information about the Pickwick Street Fair can be found on their Facebook page at facebook.com/roundtreecorner. 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And it's a new month, and that means Springfield's first Friday Art Walk returns to downtown Springfield. That's tonight, June 5th, with a dozen venues featuring local artwork, live music, and community events. Among the highlights this month, the Springfield Regional Arts Council will host its second annual block party at the Creamery Arts Center while opening two new exhibitions. One is Summer in the Ozarks in the main gallery, and the Queer Artist Showcase presented by the Glow Center in the Hall Gallery. Elsewhere downtown, the Downtown Church will feature live jazz music with arts and crafts activities for children, as well as refreshments and tours of the historic church building. Ozarks Farm Stop will also participate in this month's art walk with featured artists Christina Corey of TNCB Company. First Friday Art Walk events take place throughout downtown Springfield and are free to attend. More information and a full list of participating venues can be found through the Springfield Regional Arts Council website, which is springfieldarts.org. And a longtime Ozarks house concert tradition returns this weekend as the Rock House Music Festival takes place tomorrow in Reed's Spring. Hosted by Jeanette and Bruce Baer, the festival grew out of a house concert series that dates back to 1990 and has welcomed hundreds of regional and national musicians through the years. And I will attest it's a magical place as I've performed there a handful of times. This year's lineup includes Fritz and Sons, The Creek Rocks, Kristen Boudet, Stephen Addy, Drifter's Mile, and King Size. Baer says the event has intentionally stayed small over the years, now capped at around 100 attendees, creating a laid-back backyard atmosphere centered around live music, barbecue, and community. The Rock House Festival takes place tomorrow in Reed's Springs. Organizers encourage guests to bring a covered dish and enjoy an evening of Ozarks music and hospitality. Now, I did see a note from Jeanette and the Rock House that they are nearly sold out, so if you plan on attending, get your tickets quickly at the Rock Rockhouse Center for the Arts.org, or you can email Jeanette at rockhouse41@gmail.com. Sure to be a good time. It's the Rock House Music Festival and Cookout tomorrow in Reed's Spring. And Show Me Poetry's Poetry Slam has a new day and venue. The Poetry Slam will occur now on the first Sunday of every month, 6:30 p.m., and the signups are from 6 to 6:30. It's at Mother's Brewing Company in the Barrel Room. It's $5 to enter this slam poetry competition and $7 to get in and watch the competition. There's more information at showmepoetry.com. It's the Poetry Slam, the first Sunday of each month at the Barrel House in Mothers. The Ozarks lost a true champion in Meredith Sisko recently, and here with a remembrance from earlier this morning, it's KSMU's Michelle Skaliski.
1: Today at this time, we would have aired the next episode of These Ozarks Hills. Instead, we remember Meredith Sisko through her past stories, music, and a few of her many friends. Mary Alexander was one of those who shared a special friendship with Sisko. She remembers when they first met after Sisko performed at a Springfield Greene County Library branch, and soon after, they became fast friends. They even recorded an album together called Front Porch.
2: For this album, Meredith drew some of her narration from her life growing up in Butterfield, Missouri, of the family congregating out on the front porch, sharing stories and songs. We traveled to various places performing front porch, sharing in song and stories. The farthest we went was to Dauphin Island.
3: I'm

0: Alexander recalls a trip she took with her friend to Cisco's hometown of Butterfield to find many of the places in Cisco's early memories gone.
1: But what is still there is a magnificent water tower proclaiming Butterfield. And just beyond it is a very large field showcasing the most beautiful purple flowers. It was a splendid display of beauty and pride. After that, it was off to her family gravesite. She showed me where one day she would rest alongside her parents. It was a touching trip for both of us.
0: Cisco graduated from Cassville High School. She spent 20 years as an investigative journalist and environmental reporter for the West Plains Daily Quill. And it was there that she honed her storytelling skills, writing the gardening column Crosspatch, where she blended horticultural advice with sharp social commentary, according to her obituary. KSMU listeners benefited from Cisco's storytelling skills, like in this episode of These Ozarks Hills that aired in the summer.
2: And whether you're a reflective sort, a gardener, or a pagan, or just your wee self in a world of possibilities, it's time to find a cool spot, maybe by the creek, put a watermelon on ice, start a tiny fire just big enough for a couple of hot dogs and a few s'mores, and celebrate the bounty of the season. Maybe put a toe in the water, eat a peach, and reflect for just a minute on how incredibly lucky we are to be blessed with these Ozark Hills to live in. Gardens large and small where we can grow ourselves as well as our sustenance. And consciences clever enough to create our own world in our thoughts. Where we can adopt the belief system we choose and believe whatever the heck we want. Whether it's the highest of logic, the depth of history, or just downright weird. We're all human. We're all neighbors. And we're all in this tiny lifeboat of a world. Together.
0: Jennifer Moore, who once worked for KSMU and is now an editor for WGBH in Boston, knew Cisco most of her life. In fact, she was the subject of one of Cisco's These Ozarks Hills episodes as she prepared to leave for her new job on the East Coast. Cisco remembered when she first met Moore, who was a middle schooler in West Plains.
2: Back in the years when I was a journalist, a good 20 years ago and perhaps as much as 30, I happened to be asked to give a talk at a local middle school on Career Day about my job as a journalist. Well, I loved my job and everything about it, and I must have waxed eloquently that day about the honor and ethics and the life of a reporter and things like journalistic integrity and how it's one of the very few jobs actually protected by the Constitution. And I certainly mentioned the sheer joy of getting paid for being irrepressibly nosy, not to mention the thrill of tracking down an elusive story. Or as Linda Ellerbe put it, the challenge of finding out something you're not supposed to know about so you can run and tell everybody. It's a sobering thought that mere words could land so hard as to leave an indelible mark on some young person, and realizing that I had possibly and unintentionally persuaded this one to decide that my career was the very thing they were cut out for.
3: I'd never heard of a journalist before, but Meredith did not hold back. She talked about reporting from a gruesome crime scene. She talked about several dramatic examples and said how it was important and the coolest job in the world. And I was hooked. Over the years, Meredith became a maternal force in my life and always believed in me and never let me forget it, no matter where I went. There are countless traditions for displaying grief and honoring the dead with a send-off, you know, tearing one's clothing or building altars or sending them off into the sea in a flaming ship of glory. But here in the Ozarks, where both Meredith and I have deep roots, we tell stories. We tell stories about our ancestors and our childhoods and the moments and people who taught us and shaped who we have become. And I look forward to telling stories about Meredith because I know she forever shaped mine. So rest easy, dear Meredith, and thank you. Thank you for everything.
0: Cisco was a talented musician and songwriter who left the Ozarks for California for a time to pursue a music career, but she returned. But she found nationwide fame when she had the chance to be a part of the soundtrack for the 2010 film Winter's Bone by Daniel Woodrell, starring Jennifer Lawrence. Her version of the Missouri Waltz was what viewers heard when the movie started.
4: Rest your head upon my breast while Mama hums a tune. The Sandman is calling when shadows are falling while the soft breezes sigh, as in days long gone by.
0: Sisko, who had battled heart problems for years, was able to travel to Washington, D.C. in 2023 to be part of the Smithsonian Folklife Festival. She talked to KSMU's Jess Belial about the experience for an episode of These Ozarks Hills.
5: I know you just had a birthday, the big 80, right?
6: Yep.
5: What does this opportunity mean to you at this point in your life to be able to share Ozarks culture and ways of life like this with a national audience?
6: You know, it's a culmination of a long amount of studying and working and singing and being part of the Ozark culture and having the years of experience.
0: Sisko bragged about others who performed at the festival, like Mark Ballou and Cindy Wolf.
6: Their harmonies were so clear, the musicianship was perfect, and it couldn't have been better. Now, and that was my big moment. I just thought, yeah, if we got people doing this for the Ozarks, then I can get old and move on my way and not have to worry about what's going to become of the future, because they're it. And I was just real tickled to see them show their stuff.
0: Sisko certainly touched many people through her music, her writing, her storytelling, and her friendship. Artist Catherine Fisher described her friend.
7: The three words I would use are wise, wonderful, and witty. One of the wonderful and wise things about Meredith was that she would respond to a disagreement calmly, with respect, and with her characteristic wit. I don't know anyone who could disarm a disagreement with such charm and have everyone laughing in a flash. She will be sorely missed. She was one of a kind. We will miss her always.
0: If you miss hearing Meredith Sisko's voice, all you have to do is go to ksmu.org and listen to archives of These Ozarks Hills. We'll leave you with a song by Meredith Sisko inspired by Mike Smith's show on KSMU, Seldom Heard Music. For KSMU News, I'm Michelle Scott.

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0: And of course, when you're rehearsing ballet or taking lessons, it's generally in a studio with a bar and a piano. And that's usually how you learn your ballet. That was Air de Ballet, Cécile Chaminade's music played by Eric Parkin.
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0: You know, I tried to learn playing harp a few years ago. I think I bought a lever harp, a Dusty Strings lever harp in 2009. Since sold it, it is really tough to play. It really is. But I'll tell you, I took some lessons, and my teacher, of course, had a couple of concert grand harps, the big pedal harps that you see in orchestras. There's something about it when you lean it on your shoulder, and even if you can't play very well, you just strum the strings all the way up or all the way down, especially the lower strings for me, and the whole thing vibrates, and you feel like your entire skeletal system is vibrating with it, and it's very, very soothing until you try to start to play something. Well, Rachel Masters didn't have that problem. Here she is playing the concerto by Reinhold Glier along with the City of London Sinfonia.

0: The Harp Concerto by Reinhold Glier, played by Rachel Masters and the City of London Sinfonia, was led by Richard Hickox.
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0: This is the Minnesota Orchestra, led by Osmo Vanska, and the first movement of the Sixth Symphony by Beethoven.

0: The first movement of the Pastoral Symphony No. 6 by Beethoven with the Minnesota Orchestra, led by Osmo Vanska. I'm Lynn Warfel. Thanks for joining me.
1: This is KSMU in Springfield, KSMS Point Lookout Branson, KSMW West Plains. This is KSMU News. I'm Michelle Skoliski. Rural educators are gathered in Springfield today to learn more about how to use AI in schools. The Community Foundation of the Ozarks is hosting the free workshop, AI for Rural Educators, facilitated by Christian Jackson and Nathan Critchett of EDAPT. Critchett says many educators have access to the tools, but they might not know how to use them.
2: And the way we approach this topic is building the thinker or building the brain that can utilize these tools effectively, right? A lot of times we see people getting caught up in specific use cases, or they just feel overburdened by so much information coming out at them. We really focus on making it as simple as possible and more just around how to think about using the tools rather than what to do with them.
1: He says AI can be beneficial in the classroom in a number of ways, and he says if they can teach someone to use it responsibly, it can supercharge the learning process. They both say there are many potential downsides to using AI in schools, and that's why learning the correct way to implement it is so important. Missouri families enrolled in the Women, Infants, and Children, or WIC, Family Health and Nutrition Program now have extra money each month to spend at farmers markets. WIC members will receive an extra $30 each month through the end of October to buy things like herbs, fruits, and vegetables. Food purchased through the Missouri WIC Farmers Market Nutrition Program must be grown in the state. The WIC program offers a website where members can find participating farmers markets or other vendor locations. A very slight chance for showers and storms after 5 today. Partly sunny, the high 84. Tonight, mostly cloudy and 68. Tomorrow, a chance for showers and thunderstorms. Partly sunny with a high around 82. And Sunday, showers and thunderstorms, the high 81. 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
3: Live from NPR News, I'm Lakshmi Singh. The latest big jobs numbers are far beyond the growth economists expected for the month of May. 172,000 added to payrolls, double the projections, according to today's labor market report. However, purchasing power is still tight, and while the unemployment rate remains low at 4.3%, economists such as Diane Swank note long-term unemployment spanning several months is still a major concern.
4: We also see new college grads still having a very elevated level of unemployment. In fact, the most recent data we have for April suggests that they're running at an unemployment rate that's consistent with sort of 2013, which was still struggling to emerge from the global financial crisis.
3: More than 4 million Americans have lost food assistance benefits from the SNAP program since last year. NPR's Maria Godoy reports Agriculture Secretary Brooke Rollins faced tough questioning on Capitol Hill today.
5: Democrats on the House Agriculture Committee grilled Rollins about why so many people have lost access to a program that's a key safety net against hunger. Rollins said the drop is due to a better economy and a crackdown on fraud. But Ohio Democratic Representative Chantel Brown pointed to a recent report showing that more than 700,000 children have lost SNAP benefits as a result of President Trump's One Big Beautiful Bill Act.
6: Madam Secretary, millions of Americans are going hungry, and you're saying it's a success story.
5: Rollins countered.
7: I think that you want more people on government programs.
5: Committee members also asked Rollins about rising farm input costs and the threat posed by screwworm. Maria Godoy, NPR News.
3: A $70 billion immigration enforcement bill is a step closer to being enacted. The U.S. Senate passed it overnight. Just a week after a Russian drone crashed into an apartment building in eastern Romania, an armed drone has exploded in a Romanian port. Terry Schultz says there were no injuries or major damage reported.
8: The Romanian Defense Ministry says the naval drone self-detonated mid-morning after being detected earlier by authorities who closed off the area in the civilian port of Constanta. While Romanian officials have not yet revealed whether the drone was Russian or Ukrainian, they did confirm it was not one of their own and described it as being being of the type used in the war in Ukraine. Romanian President Nicolae Dan was on his way to a European Union summit when the incident occurred, and he wrote on X that, quote, such particularly serious situations are the direct consequences of the war of aggression unleashed by Russia against Ukraine. EU Commission President Ursula von der Leyen echoed that, expressing solidarity with Romania and saying Europe urgently needs more anti-drone capabilities. For NPR News, I'm Terry Schultz in Brussels.
3: This is NPR News. Under the threat of more cross-border missile and drone strikes exchanged with Ukraine, Russia is hosting a major economic forum in St. Petersburg. Russian President Vladimir Putin was slated to address the event today. NPR's Charles Maines reports on how the U.S. has shown up, given President Trump's repeated attempts to mediate negotiations for ending the years-long war in Eastern Europe.
9: The Trump administration is present in a way. I was watching Rodney Cook, who's overseeing Trump's White House ballroom project and currently heads the U.S. Commission of Fine Arts, take part in a cultural roundtable among all these official delegations from about 130 countries. You'll also find American far-right influencers. You'll also see representatives from Europe's far-right, including Germany's AfD party.
3: NPR's Charles Maines reporting. Researchers say a newer kind of gene editing could be safer for editing the DNA in human embryos. NPR's Rob Stein with details.
10: The researchers used a gene editing technique called base editing to try to edit two genes in early human embryos. In a scientific paper posted online, the researchers report that the approach appears to be more accurate and produce fewer unintended genetic changes than an older form of gene editing known as CRISPR. The researchers stress, however, that it still remains far from clear whether base editing human embryos would be safe. Some scientists hope gene editing human embryos could someday prevent devastating genetic diseases. But many researchers and bioethicists fear it would be too dangerous and could lead to designer babies.
3: It's NPR.
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12: This is World Cafe. I'm Raina Duris. The show must go on. That's a phrase you've maybe said, even if you aren't a performer doing a literal show. It's something we tell ourselves when we face a challenge and have to keep doing the things that we have to do. For Ben Gibbard, who is a performer, the frontman of Death Cab for Cutie, that meant going out to play shows every night on tour, even when he was dealing with a divorce. Today, Ben Gibbard joins me to talk about how playing through pain fed into the songs on Death Cab's new John Congleton-produced album, I Built You a Tower. Our conversation is coming up in just a moment. But first, Death Cab for Cutie perform a song from I Built You a Tower live for World Cafe. This is Riptides.

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1: That we just heard, Riptides, was the lead single for this new album. And when you really listen to those lyrics, I hear a level of maybe exhaustion, maybe being overwhelmed. What can you tell us about it?
2: Yeah, it's a song about how, you know, when one is going through a personal crisis of some sort, or be it something painful, a loss, something like that, at the same time that the world seems to be on fire, oftentimes there's this debilitating feeling that I've had, I'm sure maybe other people have had before, where you're looking out at the world and you're seeing all these horrific things happening, but you're also sitting with your own issues, your own pain, your own, you know, trauma, whatever it might be. And there is this moment where you feel guilty for feeling anything yourself because you're trying to feel for the world at large. And that there becomes this kind of feedback loop that just becomes exhausting. Mm-hmm. Without getting into it, I don't think we have to get into the specifics. I think we can all agree the world's been slightly exhausting for at least the last couple of years.
1: Yeah. Well, I want to talk about the sound of the album and the actual making of it in a few minutes. But first, I do want to get an idea of where your head was when you started writing some of these songs. In 2023, during the 20th anniversary tour for Transatlanticism, you were also celebrating the 20th anniversary of the Postal Service album, Give Up. Behind the scenes of that tour, you were going through some hard personal stuff. You don't have to go into details here, but could you just give us an idea of
2: sure, kind of what
1: yeah.
2: was happening? I mean, I was going through a separation and eventual a divorce at that time. The details of that will remain, you know, in my head. But it was difficult because I was emailing with lawyers and then going on stage and living in my 26-year-old self for 2 hours. And then coming right back to answer the emails or the whatever I had to do. Just I was back in what I was dealing with at that point. So it was, I've never been one of those people who, when I'm playing an older song from a previous time in my life, I don't feel this sense of, it's not a rot experience. More than anything, if I'm playing something that maybe was painful to write at the time, as we are playing it, I'm filled with a sense of kind of relief that I don't feel that way anymore. But I do have to kind of embody that version of myself to perform the song. So I'm spending 2 hours with my 25, 26-year-old self, remembering the people spread across those records and the experiences that inspired them. And then I'm right back in my late 40s. So it was, that was the very kind of strange context switching at the time.
1: I was speaking with Ben Gibbard on World Cafe today. The album is called I Built You a Tower. Could you talk about how having to compartmentalize your personal life and your performing life when you're taking those 2 hours to go back to a younger self, how did that lead to the title, I Built You a Tower?
2: I just started to kind of meditate on this idea or kind of ruminate on this idea of, you know, my life is kind of a skyline, like almost as if, you know, I was looking as if, like, you know, it, like a, almost like in an island, something like Manhattan or something like that, where there are all these buildings and they all exist. In each one of these buildings exists a time in my life or a memory, a person, and they are different sizes based on the significance of those times or people in my life. And I just started to kind of think about how, you know, at a certain, as you get older, you have more and more memories just by from the nature of being getting older. And that in each one of these buildings exists a particular time and place and the memories of the people that were around at that time. And you can visit them. You can go, you can kind of go in the building and you can kind of say hello to them and remember them, relive them to a certain extent. But there are also some of those memories, some of those experiences that you'd rather not relive. And it's almost as if you want to lock the building from the outside so they don't get out. But there are these moments in life where you might come around the corner and you might run into somebody you used to know intimately or otherwise,

0: and you'll get this flood of memory. You might smell something, make it this, you know, you smell something that reminds you of a time or a person. You might hear a song on the radio that takes you back to a moment in your life. And it's in those moments that it's almost as if, even if you had tried to kind of lock those memories away, that door is going to come bursting open. Those people are going to come back into your life, whether you want to interface with them or not.
1: Yeah. Why do you think that imagery, the idea of a city and these buildings that house these memories, why do you think you were drawn to that?
0: It's a good question. I don't know. I just, perhaps because as someone who likes to and has to compartmentalize a lot of their life to get through the day, I liked the idea of providing the people and the memories of my life with some kind of like beautiful edifice, something that is, and in the title of the record, I Built You a Tower, you know, I was talking to somebody recently about it who said, well, it almost sounds romantic. And it's like, well, it can be seen as romantic, but in this particular case, it's not so much you're creating someone a tower as, you know, I'm not creating this edifice out of tribute, but this is just the structure, I think, that will hold these memories and this time. And I suppose that even the most painful elements of your life, the most painful moments in your life, they still carry a sense of beauty, and they make you who you are. So even the painful ones should be memorialized in some kind of fashion that allows you, you know, at least on your emotional landscape, when you pass, your eyes kind of pass by them. This is all very esoteric, as we're talking about.
2: I like it. It's beautiful.
0: Is, you know, at least you go, you see your eyes kind of, you're keeping with this metaphor, you kind of across this emotional horizon, you see this building and you're like, I know who's in there and I don't ever want to see them again, but that is a pretty beautiful building. I'm glad that it exists.
1: We're going to hear you perform I Built You a Tower A live now, and then we'll come back and talk some more. Here's Death Cab for Cutie on World Cafe.

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1: I Built You a Tower A, performed live by Death Cab for Cutie on World Cafe. I'm Rena Duris. Ben Gifford's my guest today. The new album is called I Built You a Tower. There's a B version of that song, and it's the album closer. It sounds harsher. There's more distortion.

0: So that's a bit of I Built You a Tower B. Why did you want to create that contrast between those two songs?
1: Well, we liked how both songs are so tonally different, and in using both songs use a lot of the same lyrics in both. So there is a more up-tempo, lighter version of the song, which is the one we just heard. I should say A, Tower A, as we're calling it, that doesn't come to any kind of true conclusion lyrically. But Tower B is a much more aggressive, louder, angrier version of it that comes to a conclusion that ends the record. So I was really inspired. There's a Paul Simon record called Hearts and Bones that I really love. And he uses a similar duality in Think Too Much A and B. And so this is kind of, at least in the nomenclature, A and B is kind of a tribute to that Paul Simon record, because I love Paul Simon, and I especially love Think Too Much B. It's one of my favorite songs he's ever written.
0: So, you know, obviously you were thinking about and writing a lot of these songs for a while before you headed into the studio, but once you were there, it sounds like it moved pretty quickly. You recorded it in 3 weeks with John Congleton, who also worked with you guys on 2022's Asphalt Meadows. Why did you guys want to go back to John? What makes that partnership work so well?
1: We just had such a great time working with John on Asphalt Meadows, and the previous two albums we had done took a long time before Asphalt Meadows, and that was primarily our fault because we were bringing in songs that were in varying stages of not completion, but arrangement. So one of the things about this band that I really like. One of my favorite elements of our band is how, you know, the songs are almost a lot of interlocking kind of guitars and basses and keyboards that kind of just, they weave together. My favorite songs of ours kind of do that. And a lot of the songs on both Kintsugi and Thank You for Today were brought in more skeletal stages that we had to spend a lot of time in the studio trying to arrange the record, which took a lot of time and was a lot more costly. But starting on Asphalt Meadows, we brought in songs that were basically done, at least as far as from arrangement perspective. And John Congleton on Asphalt Meadows, when we worked with him, worked incredibly quickly. We would do the song three times, and he would kind of come over the talk back and be like, I mean, you guys could do it again if you want, but I got it. We don't need to do it again. I mean, like, and he was very cognizant of, like, sucking that life out of recordings by doing things over and over and over and over and over and over.
0: Yeah.
1: And, you know, there were moments on previous records that I'm doing the same guitar part for a day. And by the end of the day, you just hate the song. And what you end up with is not better than where you started. I understand the process of that, but that's just that. So John was just like, you know, he studied under Steve Albini, and he had this kind of mindset of like, you get it, and you know what? Like, anything goofy here on the recording, you're not going to hear that in 6 months. Mm-hmm. Like, you're not going to hear how the guitar kind of clink on that one part. It's going to be mixed into the record. You don't need to waste your time thinking about that. And once we took on that, once we kind of bought in with that philosophy, we realized like, yeah, why? We're making rock and roll music. This is not... everybody's favorite records in here probably are sloppy as hell. You know, they're not on a click. They don't sound perfect. It's like the Rolling Stones. It's like the tambourine is louder than the vocal. You don't care. It's satisfaction. Like, who cares, right?
0: Yeah, it sounds real and it sounds fun.
1: It sounds real. And John was very much of that mindset. So going into this new record, the arrangements were basically complete. Before we went into the studio, there wasn't a lot of like, what's going to happen in this part of the song? So we were able to just go in, be a band, mm-hmm. play the song 3-4 times. And he'd be like, I got it. You want to do it again? Well, I don't know. Maybe that kick drum. Don't worry about it. Okay, fine. Like, and you know, the further I've gotten away from making the record, to John's point, I don't hear this stuff that I heard that was like, well, I don't know if that's going to sound, it sounds fine. Everybody knows how to play their instruments. Yeah. You know, it's a rock band.
0: After a quick break, we'll get back into this conversation with Ben Gibbard. He'll talk about the song he was most protective of during the recording of Death Cab's new record. That's next on World Cafe.
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7: 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The Tony Awards are this Sunday. On the next Fresh Air, two interviews from the archives with Tony winners. Alan Cumming, who played the MC in Cabaret, and Angela Lansbury, who starred in Stephen Sondheim's Sweeney Todd. 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
0: Welcome back to World Cafe. My name is Raina Duris, and today you're hearing live performances from Death Cab for Cutie and my conversation with frontman Ben Gibbard about their new album, I Built You a Tower. I've noticed fans of yours online have really gotten excited about the guitars in the next song we're going to hear you play. That's Punching the Flowers. Before we hear it, could you take us into the studio the day you recorded it? What do you remember?
1: On every record, there's a few songs that are kind of like my babies, and I really want to get them right. And not that I don't want to get the other songs right, but for whatever reason, and everybody in the band has songs like this. They're like, you know, they just fixate on a song and it becomes the thing that they're kind of trying to shepherd through the process. And I remember I had made it, the demo that I'd made of the song at home had a lot of the elements in the song, and had gotten really attached to the way it sounded. Demoitis is what they call it. I had demoitis. And I wasn't concerned that John wouldn't get it, because I believed he would, but there is always this moment where you start to kind of, the final form of the song starts to reveal itself, and you have to make peace with it, because it's never going to be the way you heard it in your head. But this is one of those songs that once John started kind of dialing in his settings for it, it just kind of came to life in a way that even I had not envisioned it. So I'm thrilled with how this song turned out.
0: Let's hear it. Live for World Cafe, Death Cab for Cutie, Punching the Flowers.

0: Death Cab for Cutie performing Punching the Flowers live for World Cafe. I'm Raina Duras, joined by Ben Gibbard of Death Cab. The band's new album is called I Built You a Tower. Listening through this album, there were a few themes that I picked up on, a feeling of being stuck, whether that's stuck in an unhealthy cycle or inside an emotion or a fog that you just want to find a way out of or find a way forward from. There is one song, though, where I think I hear a pretty profound acceptance, and that song is How Heavenly a State. Could you tell us a little bit about that song?
1: Yeah, I had a friend who killed himself some years ago. And I started to kind of have visions of him. He started to kind of come to me. It was one of those things where I had to kind of like, it felt important to me to write about it. He started kind of appearing in dreams. And that's all I can really say about it right now. It was one of those things, like those kind of dreams you wake up from.
2: Yeah.
1: And you kind of like, you want to get back into it because you want that person to still be here. So, yeah. So, and it was just about, the chorus of like, you know, I thought to myself how heavenly a state was just like, you know, waking up and realizing that, you know, hopefully that this person is actually in some kind of cosmic way, kind of, you know, I'm reconnecting with this person.
0: Yeah. So. I'm going to play a bit of that song. It's Death Cab for Cutie, How Heavenly a State.

0: From their new album, I Built You a Tower, that was How Heavenly Estate on World Cafe. I'm Raina Durris, joined by Ben Gibbard. This is your 11th album, Death Cab for Cutie. You guys have been doing this for about 3 decades. You were seen as some of the pioneers of, you know, quote unquote, indie rock, as we kind of know it now. How do you, and I know that this can sound like an end of the career kind of question, but I'm not saying it that way. How do you think about
1: your
0: legacy?
1: We're closer to the end than the start, probably. I mean, that's a fair question.
0: How do you think about your legacy, if you think about it at all?
1: I don't know. It's like, I would be lying if I said that I don't think about it. But I suppose I can only answer your question in regards to people who I believe are handling their legacy poorly, and I'm not going to mention any names. But it seems that, you know, I think that because we are an active band, I'm an active songwriter, I find it obnoxious when I see people trying to control the narrative of their legacy when they are still active in their career. It is not my job, nor should I spend any time thinking about what my legacy is or our legacy is going to be.
2: Yeah.
1: Because at the end of the day, we have more records to make. When the records are all done and we are no longer on this planet, or the band doesn't exist, you know, people who do this for a living can determine what the legacy of the group is. What my goal is I am still putting everything that I can, and we are all putting everything into this. There is never a moment when we are together that we think that we ever say anything along the lines of, like, that's good enough. At this point, I would rather release less music and have that music be impactful than, you know, as we are now, you know, in the back nine of our lives and careers, to start flooding the listeners with music. I think it's kind of tasteless to try to massage one's own legacy and try to control the narrative of it. At the end of the day, I just want myself and my bandmates, I just wanted us to be seen as quality human beings who are good at what we do, and where the music lands in the greater, like, landscape of indie rock and roll, and how people speak about us in relation to our contemporaries is just not worth spending a lot of time thinking about.
0: Yeah. My guest is Ben Gibbard, if you're just joining us here on World Cafe. We have one more live performance to get to today, and I'm not going to make assumptions about what the songs are about, but at least it seems like parts of it tie into some of the stuff we've been talking about, even about, you know, getting older. The song ends with the lyric, "How I wish I could say I'm immune to the mirror, with temples fading to gray, I'm seeing the end drawing nearer, and I can scream and shout, or I can learn to live without." So before we hear you play Stone Over Water, could you talk a bit about that line?
1: Yeah, I mean, to me, when I'm writing, I'm in a room by myself. I'm in a little 10x10 room in my house, and it's really the only moments in my life that I feel I can be truly vulnerable with myself. And so it's of paramount importance to me that I am writing from an honest and earnest place about who I am now. And the hope is that if people were fans of this band when they were 25 and now they are 50, that the way I'm writing about my life might reflect how they see their own lives. That's not the intent. That's not why I'm not writing for other people. But the idea is, like, well, if I'm saying something that I feel is an honest, earnest statement about aging, and or going through any kind of difficult period, that there it's very possible that someone else who has kind of been growing, hopefully they've been growing with the band, mm-hmm. Will find some resonance in it.
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0: a live performance from Death Cab for Cutie that was Stone Over Water. It's on their new album, I Built You a Tower. Ben Gibbard of Death Cab has been my guest today. It's been so, so nice talking to you, Ben. Thank you.
1: Yeah, thanks for having me.
0: I'm Marina Duras, back in a moment with more World Cafe.
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0: A few moments ago, you caught the interview with Ben Gibbard and performance from his band Death Cab for Cutie on World Cafe. 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It's kind of nice. If you go to our YouTube, just hit play on one session, let it autoplay while you work or you do your chores or whatever it is. It's kind of like we're hanging out, just you and me and a bunch of very talented artists. Here's another talented artist. His name is Beck. New one called Ride Lonesome.

Shake It Out. That is Florence and the Machine wrapping up this hour of World Cafe. Thank you again to Ben Gibbard and Death Cab for Cutie for the session earlier this hour. And thank you to World Cafe producer Miguel Perez for his work on that session. Also, thank you to the public radio stations who bring this show to you across the country. We produce it at WXPN at the University of Pennsylvania in Philadelphia. My name is Raina Duris. Thanks for listening to World Cafe from NPR.

and the plate, and the death, sweet death, that will bring relief from the pain and the passion and the guilt and the blood and the plate, and the death, sweet death, that will bring relief from the pain and the passion and the

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1: Directed, Rob Marshall provided the choreography, and Natasha Richardson co-starred as Sally Bowles, the role played in the original 1966 Broadway production and 1972 film by Liza Minnelli. Years later, he appeared in a revival of the revival, opposite such very diverse yet equally dazzling Sallys as Michelle Williams and Emma Stone. Let's hear how Alan Cumming sounded in the 2014 Roundabout Theater production, the same company that had produced the 1998 Tony Award-winning production.
2: Meine Damen und Herren, Mesdames et Messieurs, ladies
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2: good night.

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This is Fresh Air. I'm David Bianculli. If you're just joining us, we're celebrating the Tony Awards this Sunday by listening back to Terry's 2014 interview with Alan Cumming, who won a Tony for his 1998 performance of the MC in Cabaret. Cumming starred as the MC three times, in a 1993 London production, on Broadway in 1998, and again in 2014. They all were directed by Sam Mendes. Here's Cumming singing the song Money from the 1998 performance of Cabaret.

covered ground. A mac, a yen, a buck, or a pound, a buck, or a pound, a buck, or a pound.

0: That's Alan Cumming singing Money from the 1998 cast recording of Cabaret, and he's starring now in the new revival of it. I really do love the way you sing. And I want to hear how you prepared to sing for this role, but before we talk about that, I want to play you something that John Kander had to say. I interviewed John Kander, who wrote the music, Fred Ebb wrote the lyrics for Cabaret, and I asked him what he did before composing the music for Cabaret and what he listened to, and here's what he told me.
1: For Cabaret, I listened to a lot of German jazz and vaudeville music, also of the late 20s and very early 30s, and then promptly forgot about it. It sounds like a very kind of crude way of doing research, but it works for me. You listen and you listen and you listen, and then put it away and don't think about it anymore. And I have this absolute belief that the styles of the music that you've been listening to seep into your unconscious and come out in your own language.
0: And that was John Kander on Fresh Air in 2003. So John Kander said that, you know, he listened to all this music and then just let it seep in as opposed to actually thinking about it when he was composing. What did you listen to? And did you have that attitude too, that it would just naturally seep in?
2: I'm a big believer in seepage. I am. I really am. The first time around, I read a lot of stuff about the Weimar cabarets and just generally the history of that time. What was great when we did it in London the first time was that Stephen Spender, who was one of the chums of Christopher Isherwood and W.H. Auden, those boys who were, you know, in Berlin at that time, he was still alive then. He came into rehearsal to ask, to sort of, you know, talk to us, and we got to ask him questions. So that was amazing to have someone who's actually really there. And I said, it was so funny because they said, you know, just be very respectful. Don't, you know, stay off the whole sex thing, blah, blah, blah, blah. So we were asking questions. I could tell we were getting along. And I said, so Stephen, you boys from Oxbridge, you didn't really go across there to kind of chronicle the surge of fascism and the change of this whole... You really went there to get shagged, didn't you? You just went to get boys. And he was like, yes, of course we did. Yes, of course. And I just, I love the idea that this kind of amazing period of history has been chronicled so amazingly by Christopher Isherwood and many other people, but in this case by him, was actually a happy accident, because they really just went there. They were from England, you know, puritanical, shameful England, and they went to Berlin, where you could have sex with people all the time and go to dirty bars, and no one would know. So that was a key for me into getting into this role and understanding what it was like in that time.
0: So you've met and performed with Liza Minnelli.
2: Yes, Liza.
0: What did she mean to you before you met her?
2: It's hard to... It's almost like she was like a movie star from a long, long time ago, like the kind of like a silent movie star or something. She had that kind of sort of mist swirling around her. And I'd seen the movie of Cabaret, and it was more like a lot of the thing. It's hard to describe, but it was more like I was aware of the effect she had on the world and on people, rather than knowing that much about her. Do you see what I mean?
0: Mm-hmm.
2: It wasn't till I was 30. I'd never been to America. I was aware of American culture and things in Britain, but I didn't ever sort of engage in it fully because I don't know why. I just didn't. And then, of course, when I met Liza, she came into my dressing room with Fred Ebb, and as in this tiny dressing room, it was like kind of size of a shoebox. And she came in and gave me a hug and said, Alan, I want to be your friend forever, which is such a darling thing to say. And then I saw Fred, I went, oh, Fred. And when I finished talking to Fred, I realised that Liza had pushed herself against the wall and had her face in my wet towel, which was hanging on a hook on the wall, in order for me, because the room was so small, in order for me to talk to Fred. And I went, oh, Liza, you're squashed into my towel. She's like, Alan, I'd be squashed into your towel forever for you. She's just the most lovely, hilarious person. And so I've been doing these concerts with her and stuff. And just, I just think, lovely Liza, and we have a real laugh, and I think we just get on. I don't know why, we just have a really great understanding of each other.
0: Did she give you any advice about Cabaret?
2: Well, I can't really say it on,
0: that sounds
2: on the
0: good.
2: Radio. It's more just a kind of a... Like when she came to see Macbeth, the Macbeth that I did last summer, or the last 2 summers, she said this thing, which is a really great... I actually love it. I love this saying. I'll just do... I'll paraphrase it. But she says, she, you know, just before I was about to go on, I was really terrified. She went, "Darling, take no prisoners and F bleep the wounded." And I think that's great. I mean, obviously not literally, but as a go get 'em and just, you know, don't let anything hold you back is right. A great sort of way of thinking about performing. And I'm a big believer in that you just have to dive off the cliff, and so is Liza.
3: Alan Cumming speaking with Terry Gross in 2014. After a break, another Tony Award winner, Angela Lansbury. She won 6 Tony Awards over her lifetime, including for her performances as Mama Rose in the Broadway production of Gypsy and the pie shop owner Mrs. Lovett in Sweeney Todd. We'll listen back to Terry's 1980 interview with Lansbury, in which she discusses playing Mrs. Lovett and what it was like to work closely with Stephen Sondheim. 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
3: This is Fresh Air. In honor of the Tony Awards this Sunday, let's continue our celebration of Tony Award winners we love. Angela Lansbury delivered unforgettable performances for her starring roles in the Broadway musicals Mame, Gypsy, and Sweeney Todd. Her work on stage earned her 5 Tony Awards, plus a Lifetime Achievement Tony Award in 2022. Lansbury, who was born in 1925, died in 2022 at age 96. And while a legend on the stage, she conquered other media as well. She starred as Jessica Fletcher on the CBS mystery series Murder, She Wrote for 12 years. On film, she appeared in the 1944 movie Gaslight when she was only 19, and provided the voice of Mrs. Potts singing the title song to the 1991 animated movie Beauty and the Beast. In 1979, the Stephen Sondheim musical Sweeney Todd swept the Tony Awards with 8 wins, including Best Musical and a Best Actress Award for Lansbury. The show was about a murderous barber in Victorian London. Lansbury played Mrs. Lovett, Sweeney Todd's accomplice. She baked his victims into pies.
6: I wonder what the first things were they told you about it to explain what the show would be like.
7: Well, they took it for granted that I knew the legend because coming from England originally, I know all about Sweeney Todd. When I say I know all about Sweeney Todd, I know that he was almost a grand guignol character that was sung about, and little doggerel rhymes were written about, you know, Sweeney Todd will get you if you don't watch out. He's a character almost like Jack the Ripper in English folklore. And he turns up and people quote his name all the time.
6: This is the 3rd musical that Stephen Sondheim had a contribution to. Of course, he wrote this, but he did the lyrics for Gypsy, which you starred in.
7: Yes, it's the 3rd time I've worked with him, actually.
6: Is he the kind of composer who will sit down at the piano with you and sing his songs for you to give you an idea of what he had in his mind?
7: Absolutely. Steve always auditions all his own work. And the thing he loves to do when he has a new song, he wants you to come over and hear it. And when he's got a few, he'll say, come on over, I want to play you the song that I've written for you in such and such a place in the script. And well, I'll pop over to his house and he'll sit down at the piano and he'll sing the song. Kills himself laughing when he was playing The Worst Pies in London. Can you imagine trying to play that and make all the sound effects and, you know, all the beats and so on, which are done with the dough and the rolling pin and all of that. He'd worked it all out. Every piece of business in that song Steve had written, it was right there on the music. She swaps the fly, she hits the dough, she pops her mouth or whatever she does, you know, at that moment. And no wonder with the price of meat what it is when you get it. Never thought I'd live to see the day men would think it was a treat finding poor animals what are dying in the street. Mrs. Mooney has a pie shop, does a business, but I've noticed something weird.

0: are desperate times, Mrs. Lovett, and desperate measures must be taken.
1: Here we are now, hot out of the oven.
0: What is that?
1: It's priest. Have a little priest.
0: Is it really good?
1: Sir, it's too good, at least. Then again, they don't commit sins of the flesh, so it's pretty fresh.
0: Awful lot of fat.
1: Only where it's at.
0: Haven't you got poet or something like that?
1: Now you see, the trouble with poet is, how do you know it's deceased? Try the priest.
0: Heavenly. Not as hearty as Bishop, perhaps, but...
2: That was Angela Lansbury and Len Carew singing A Little Priest from Sweeney Todd. In 2022, Lansbury won her 6th Tony for Lifetime Achievement. She died that same year at the age of 96. The Tonys are scheduled to be televised Sunday night on CBS. Coming up, film critic Justin Chang reviews the horror films Backrooms and Obsession. 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
2: This is Fresh Air. The horror films Backrooms and Obsession defied expectations by claiming the top two spots at the box office last weekend in what many are calling a game-changing moment for the movie industry. Both are relatively low-budget first features from 20-something directors who got their start making short films for their YouTube channels. Our film critic, Justin Chang, saw them both.
4: In 2019, a photo posted on the message board 4chan gave rise to the creepy concept of the backrooms, an endless maze of what appeared to be abandoned corporate offices, with beige carpets, yellow walls, and fluorescent lights. The idea of being doomed to wander this mundane liminal space proved popular enough to inspire a horror meme and a web series directed by a teenager named Kane Parsons. Now Parsons is 20, and his new Backrooms feature is the number one movie at the box office. With more than $80 million so far, it's already made back its budget, and then some. It's an elegantly disorienting movie, with a number of riddles that, at least initially, it wisely avoids answering. It's set in 1990, in the suburbs of Santa Clara Valley, California. Chiwetel Ejiofor plays Clark, a middle-aged alcoholic with a failing furniture store business. One night, in the basement of his store, he somehow walks through a wall and finds himself in the back rooms. He wanders the space for hours, and his mad curiosity stokes ours, too. Who built this ugly labyrinth, and why? And what is the strange, hulking creature he hears and sometimes sees? Clark returns to the back rooms day after day, obsessively mapping out the different levels and marveling at the sometimes eccentric design choices and furnishings. Some of the chairs and shelves might have come from his store. At one point, he convinces his work assistant and her boyfriend to join him and film the place with a camcorder, at which point the movie briefly becomes a spooky found footage thriller in the style of that innovative 90s horror classic, The Blair Witch Project.
5: So, it's like, what, like an empty office building?
6: In here? Sure. But it's like it was made by a bunch of construction workers on acid. There's even a pool.
7: There's a pool?
6: Yeah. Kinda. Keep up.
4: Clark also talks about the back rooms to his therapist, Mary, a wonderful Renata Reinsve, who becomes an important secondary character. At one point, we hear Mary articulate some of the movie's themes a little too bluntly. We all have our loops, our habits, she says. Behaviors that keep us walking in circles. Clark's new playground, in other words, is a kind of prison. A metaphor for how we get stuck in traps of our own making. But that's just one of many psychological readings that can be projected onto the backrooms. For some viewers, they will evoke the thrill and the terror of extreme isolation. For others, they'll remind them of the pandemic, when office buildings everywhere stood empty. These are fascinating ideas. But it's when Parsons begins trying to nail them down that his movie becomes a smaller, more conventional thing than it was at the start. Backrooms is full of mysteries within mysteries. It would have been better to leave more of them unsolved. Even so, at its best, Backrooms can be unnervingly effective. It also isn't the only horror movie that has defied expectations this summer. Since its May 15th release, the ultra-low-budget supernatural thriller, Obsession, has grossed more than $100 million, making it one of the year's most profitable films. On the surface, it's a less conceptually ambitious piece of work than Backrooms, but it's also, I think, the better and more genuinely subversive movie. Michael Johnston plays Bear, a reserved young music store employee who's smitten with his friend and coworker, Nikki, played by Indy Navaretti. When he buys a novelty item at a crystal shop that claims to grant its owner a single wish, Bear half-heartedly wishes that Nikki would love him more than anyone in the world. From there, the 26-year-old writer-director Curry Barker spins a story that's basically The Monkey's Paw meets Fatal Attraction. Nikki and Bear become a couple, to the bewilderment of their friends and coworkers. Before long, Nikki's magically induced feelings for Bear begin to manifest in increasingly disturbing, shocking ways, from extreme clinginess to jealous, even homicidal fury. Obsession is thus the latest riff on the old adage, to be careful what you wish for. But what gives it its peculiar power is that it presents Nikki, not Bear, as the story's true victim. Bear's wish is a supreme violation of her emotional, spiritual, and physical autonomy. And Navaretti's astonishing performance dramatizes an internal clash between two Nikkis. She doesn't just go off the rails. We see her, at every step, struggling to stay on the rails. By the time Barker drops a direct reference to The Exorcist, it's already clear that Obsession is a demonic possession movie. It uses the prism of genre to speak to issues of consent, male loneliness, and how even a guy as seemingly kind and sensitive as Bear can become a woman's worst nightmare.
2: Justin Chang is a film critic at The New Yorker. He reviewed Backrooms and Obsession, now in theaters. On Monday's show, in celebration of the 15th anniversary of the Tony Award-winning musical The Book of Mormon, the two original stars, Andrew Rannells and Josh Gad, will make guest appearances in a Broadway revival. We'll talk to them both about the show and how it changed their lives. They're both really funny, on and off stage. I hope you can join us. 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We're rolling out new videos with in-studio guests, behind-the-scenes shorts, and iconic interviews from the archive. Fresh Air's executive producer is Sam Brigger. Our senior producer today is Thea Challoner. 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Our interviews and reviews are produced and edited by Phyllis Myers, Roberta Shorrock, Anne-Marie Baldonado, Lauren Krenzel, Teresa Madden, Monique Nazareth, Susan Yakundi, Anna Bauman, and Nico Gonzalez-Whistler. Our digital media producer is Molly C.V. Nesper. For Terry Gross and Tanya Mosley, I'm David Biancooley.

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I'm Jess Belisle. 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
1: It's 4:18 p.m. on a Friday. 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
3: 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But I-

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1: It's coming up on 6:30. I'm Jimmy Ray. 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
1: 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I'm Robin Hilton. I'm here with NPR Music's Tom Heisinger. Hey, Tom.
2: Hey, Robin.
1: Tom, you're our classical music editor, but your tastes run pretty broad, much broader than that. I think of you as one of NPR Music's secret weapons.
2: Thank you.
1: And which is why I always love hanging out and just hearing what you're listening to and loving, because you always turn me on to something amazing. That's what we're doing on this episode, on this week's show. We're sharing our picks for the best new songs out now. Do you have something you want to kick us off with, or should I get us going, or what do you want to do?
2: I think, why don't you get us going? I mean, this is your show, Robin.
1: It's kind of my deal here.
2: That's right.
1: Well, how about I start off with a new cut from the band Wet Leg?
2: Oh.
1: I know you love Wet Leg. It's actually a remix, I should say. It's a remix of a song that they put out last year called Catch These Fists from their album Moisturizer. Came out last year. One of the best cuts from that record, I thought.
2: Love it.
1: I don't normally buy into the whole remix game. It's artists usually just trying to extend the life cycle of an album with deluxe versions, remixes. And so many of the remixes I hear, I just don't think they add that much to it. It's like they just put a disco beat behind it or something. But man, this new one from Wet Leg really gets it, I think. It's done by FDC DJs, and FDC is otherwise known as Fontaines DC,
2: oh,
1: the Irish rock band. When they do remix projects, they go by FDC
2: gotcha
1: DJs. Anyway, their remix of Catch These Fists, I think, it hits so hard and lands perfectly.

0: So the original version, it rocks pretty hard.
1: Yeah.
0: But it's more playful than this. And there are a lot of things I like about this remix, but this one kind of rages.
1: Well, this brings Wet Leg right into the club.
0: Exactly. I mean, totally. Well, and that's the thing. So this song, the original song, was inspired by a night out. Rianne Teasdale, the lead singer, says that she was out with friends trying to dance, and some guy was hitting on her and, you know, wouldn't leave her alone. And so it feels appropriate to take this to the dance floor like that, but in kind of a ragey anger, you're getting it all out.
1: Right, and what remains from the original, too, is the attitude. I just love the attitude. It's part tongue-in-cheek, but it's part, like, don't mess with me, because the refrain is, I don't want your love, I just want to fight. So the guy's trying to hit on her in the club or whatever, and, of course, she says, I just want to dance with my friends, but it turns... There's some place where it turns a corner where it's almost like, okay, bring it on, stupid dude. I'll take you on.
0: Yeah, these fists. Like,
1: that attitude still stays, but you're right in the middle of, like, sweaty dance people in the club, which I love.
0: This deluxe version, it's more than remixes. It's pretty generous, deluxe version. There are some live recordings. There's some stuff that wasn't available on streaming services before, and there's at least one demo cut on it. It is all out on July 10th. So it is the deluxe version of Moisturizer, that album from Wet Leg. And that song, again, was the FDC DJ's remix of Catch These Fists.
1: Okay, here's a track that'll make a big juxtaposition. It's by the sister piano duet Katia and Marielle Lebec, these French sisters who've been playing the piano across from each other for 55 years or so, and they have a new record called 55. More on that later. But let's just roll the music, see if you can guess the composer.

0: That's Katia and Mario Lebeque from their upcoming album called 55 with a two-piano arrangement of music by...
1: Philip Glass.
0: Philip Glass, that's right.
1: I thought, if this isn't Philip Glass, then I don't know this piece, but I assumed it had to be him.
0: Right. It's called The Somnambulist, and it's from Philip's... Gosh, what do you call this thing? It's a opera-slash-dance piece called Les Enfants Terribles, and it's adapted from the work of Jean Cocteau, the French, whatever you call him, avant-garde polymath, whatever. A person that Philip Glass is kind of obsessed with for a while. He wrote a trilogy of things based on Cocteau's work, including the opera Beauty and the Beast. And the characters in this opera dance thing are like these two kids who are so caught up in their own imagination that they don't know what's real and what's a game. Oh, somehow perfect. Resonates today.
1: It's perfect. An uncle who is very close to me passed away over the weekend.
0: Oh, I'm sorry.
1: And thank you. Yeah, he lived a very long... He was 93 years old. He lived a really amazing long life. But I think that was sort of playing on my mind as I listened to this, because there's this great moment a third or half of the way through where the pianos are kind of chasing each other. And they're one's in one channel, one's on the sort of the left side, and one's on the right side. Those da-da-da-da-da-da-da-da, you know, as the mm-hmm. notes are. And it felt to me like youth and age chasing after each other. I could picture them sort of personified, sort of running around outside in a field or something, and they're butterflies, and it's a beautiful day, and it just felt very, very playful, and old age is chasing youth, or vice versa, and then it has that sort of resolution at the end that's sort of melancholy.
0: Yeah, with somber. A little bit of syncopation.
1: Yeah, just at the end there. Yeah,
0: hiccup at the end, which I really like. Well, that's a really wonderful image, Robin. You're getting all deep on me here.
1: Yeah, well, that really hit me. You saw me. I started getting teary-eyed listening to it. It's really beautiful. And of course, I love Philip Glass.
0: And you're a pianist.
1: And I'm a pianist.
0: I picked that one for you.
1: Thank you so much. Yeah, that was really wonderful.
0: It's got that typical Philip Glass stuff that a lot of us who like his music are enamored of. Just these repeating oscillations that slowly change, and then you've got melodies that are kind of soaring over top of those, and then right halfway through this piece or so, then you get these cascades of arpeggios that go up and down, which is, you know, really great. So it's sisters Katia and Maria Lebeque. They have been sitting across pianos from each other in a recording studio for over 5 decades. They're releasing this triple disc set called 55. It's 55 tracks celebrating 55 years of recording together.
1: Wow.
0: And it's not just some like slap together retrospective or compilation. Almost half of the tracks on the new set are brand new recordings made for this project. A lot of them are of women composers, which is really cool. And another really cool thing about the set is that it contains Katia and Marielle's very first recording from 1969, which was kind of how they got their start, because the composer Olivier Messiaen heard them practicing one of his pieces at the Paris Conservatoire and said, hey, I like what I hear. And he ended up supervising their recording of his piece called Visions of the Amen. So that track from 1969 is on the set. And it just epitomizes what would become their calling card, like this amazing precision, finishing each other's musical sentences, but yet a lot of warmth in their playing. So it's a great set. And it's coming out next week, Friday.
1: All right, we got to take a quick break here, but we'll have more new music for you right after this. And you're listening to All Songs Considered from NPR Music. It's All Songs Considered from NPR Music. I'm Robin Hilton. I'm here with Tom Heisinger, and we're sharing our picks for the best new songs of the week. All right, Tom, I think you're going to absolutely love this next thing that I want to play, and I bet you don't know it. Do you know Balmain Tiger, the band Balmain Tiger? This is a band from Korea. It's a very big group. There's like close to a dozen people in this band. And I think when you say band from Korea, people immediately think K-pop. This could not be further from K-pop. I actually don't even know what you would call the music that they make. It's something in the world of psychedelic rock, but with a very global vibe to it. They just put out a new album called Gongbu. And the song I want to play from it is called Home.

0: You're right. I really do love it. I just love how it starts out with the voices and then that big drum resonance and
1: it's almost like a giant taiko or something.
0: Yeah, it's a big drum and it's funky. It's got a lot of attitude. What do you think that they were listening to? You know, what are their influences?
1: Well, yeah, I think they're all pretty young. I don't know a whole lot about the band. I do know that this is a concept album, that there's there is a story behind it. Gongbu is the name of the album. It is a fictional research facility where scientists record people's dreams and study them.
0: I'm liking that.
1: Yeah, but honestly, I don't think you really need to know what they're saying or speak the language to appreciate the vibe that they've got going on in this. It is a very global sound, but as you say, the grooves are so deep. Those group vocals, the big group vocals, that's what you get when you get a dozen people together in a band.
0: Right.
1: So the album, again, is called Gongbu, G-O-N-G-B-U, Gongbu, from Balming Tiger, and that just came out.
0: Well, Robin, I think we should test drive this next track. It's from an album to be released June 19th by the L.A.-based music collective called Wild Up. And Christopher Rowntree, the director, gave us special permission to play this track. So thank you, Chris. For the past 5 years, Wild Up, this collective, has been devoted to a single composer, the late Julius Eastman, who died far too young at age 49 in 1990. And the latest album is Volume 5. It focuses on the single 30-minute work titled Gay Gorilla. That's G-U-E-R-R-I-L-L-A. Let's just hear this excerpt. It's from the very end of the piece, and it's amazing.

0: That was the closing section of Gay Gorilla, the music written in 1979 by Julius Eastman and performed there by Wild Up.
1: Very much like what I think of as like American systems music, like Terry Riley.
0: Steve Reich.
1: Definitely. Yep. That pulse that somehow just gets more magical and wondrous the more you listen to it and the longer it goes on, instead of becoming monotonous or whatever. And it's really gorgeous.
0: And this is a great way to end, you know, a half hour work where you're just, you reach this climax point and then it just starts evaporating. But
1: So we got to hear this before it's even out. So what, remind us what album it's from and when it is coming.
0: The band is called Wild Up. The album is called Julius Eastman, Volume 5, Gay Gorilla. And it's out on the 19th of June.
1: So one of the albums coming up that I'm most excited about is from the rapper and singer, and I should also say actor and comedian, Vince Staples. Vince Staples, he's got a new album coming out. It's called Crybaby. There have only been a couple of singles so far leading up to the album coming out, but I have been totally blown away by what I've heard. The one that I want to play from it is called White Flag. And we'll go out on this. Tom, always a great hang. Thanks as always.
0: Oh, thanks for having me. I always love spinning records with you, Robin.
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3: To the Roundabout. I'm Joe, your host. Good Friday to you. Thanks for showing up and hanging out. Thanks for being here this Friday night and every Friday night forever and ever and ever and ever. How the heck are you? I'm as good as can be. It's hot. It's hot outside. I was going to mow when I got home from work today, but it's too hot, so I'm going to do the show. Easy peasy. It's not as hot. It's in a closet. It's cooler. Kevin Morby's show in Kansas City was great. Went with Aaron and Brittany, Bennett, Eli, and Jen. We had a great time. Great show. And went to the art museum, saw some art the next day, ate some food. You know what you do when you go out of town, that sort of stuff. And we're supposed to be camping right now, but the way the weather's looking on Monday for this coming weekend, I just don't know if we're going to camp, and I wanted to try out the new tent. So who knows if we're camping or not, but if we are, hello, everybody. How are you? Hope you're having fun down at the river. I'm Joe, your host, and we've got a great show coming up for you tonight, and every Friday night. At the end of the show, you've landed on the planet with 11th Dream Day, guided by voices on the way, Feeble Little Horse, New Wild Pink, Old Dawes Song. They're going to be in town in July. The Deslons are on the way. Houndmouth, who's going to be in town the same night as Dawes. I mean, the shows are right next door to each other. You could conceivably do both. Back and forth, back and forth. New Sunvolts on the way. Madness on the new wave. Big of the week, we've got Shit Tyler from Chicago's Weekly Request coming up. Michaela Davis, Slow Leaves is on the way from Canada, U.S. Highball, Charlotte Cornfield. And as we do every Friday night, we kick off the show with the Classic Rock Rewind. And as far as I know, no one's died recently, so we're just going to play John Cougar Mellencamp. Johnny Cougar, John Cougar, John Mellencamp. This is Hand to Hold On To, kicking off this edition of the Roundabout on the Classic Rock Rewind, right here on KSMU.
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